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1: I can see DJ Ducky, but where's the dance music?
2: And what's with the cool hats?
0: You'll see. Now everyone find their spot around the dance floor. DJ Ducky says, go around in colour order.
3: Exciting! I'll go first. Red!
4: Well, I'm like you, Red, so I'll go next.
0: Orange! And I'm like you, Orange, so yellow goes here.
2: This spot has blue all over it.
3: Naturally, I go between you two because...
0: Yellow and...
2: blue
5: mix to make...
3: green!
1: I imagine this must be my purple spot. The royal place between blue and red.
2: Cool. We join up in a colour circle.
3: It's like a wheel. A colour wheel.
1: Ooh. Nice.
0: Who wants to be the first to dance in the middle?
2: I'll go first.
6: Pick a partner, up to you. Who's gonna be? Who?
2: I pick the colour next to me, green.
3: Swap? I love that combination!
0: They go so well together.
2: That's because blue...
3: and green...
2: are close colour friends.
3: We're similar colours.
0: Ooh, me next!
6: Pick a partner, up to you. Who's gonna be? Who?
0: Colour next to me too. Orange! Hello, neighbour.
4: Oh, hello!
3: They look good together too.
0: That's because yellow...
4: and orange...
0: are close colour friends too.
6: We're similar colours.
1: Oh, who's next? It's obviously going to be me. I'm next to Red round the wheel, and I have the best royal dance moves.
3: Pick green. Oh.
1: But red's not similar to green at all.
2: Green is on the other side of the colour wheel. You're opposites.
4: Green is opposite red.
3: But that's who I want. Green.
7: If you're sure.
2: Wow. Their two colours really stand out.
0: They look so bold together.
4: They're opposites, but they do go well together.
3: Now I want to pick someone similar. Purple.
1: Oh, about time.
0: Time for the next track.
6: Opposite.
1: Ooh, I see.
6: Opposite. Let's go.
5: Similar.
2: Oh, yeah.
6: Opposite! Opposite!

0: Strange. Tea, anyone?
1: Mm-mm-mm. Not for me.
0: Note. Note.
2: So, what is it?
0: A note. It makes music.
2: Super.
0: Oh.
2: Smashing.
0: Note. Notes. Oh, terrific tune. Excellent. Nice noise. Ten. One, two, three, four, five, six, seven, eight, nine, ten.
2: Skipping. Fantastic.
0: Tens. Stop, S. You're making too many of everything.
2: Silly me.
0: Now what? Ness.
2: Super.
0: Ness. Tremendously tiring.

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2: Yeah, of course I changed.
1: Pia is still sleeping.
2: Yeah.
1: You sleep well?
2: Yeah, sure. Noah got up many, many times during the night.
1: Yes, I'm really tired. Oh, yeah, yeah, yeah, yeah. 3 cups of coffee?
2: The usual, yeah.
1: 웃기는 너 하네?

0: underwriting the loans that the bank grants. And now I'm working in a bank in Oslo. It's quite normal in the Nordics that you can work from 2 to 3 days per week at home.
1: Har du noen estimat hvor noen blir fikset?
2: Legget et tatt etter.
1: Ok, perfekt. Takk for det.
2: Nei.

0: I was wondering if you still had the bottle. It's nearby here, right?
1: Yes, it is. We go to buy children's clothes because it's going to be warm next week. 사이즈를 하나 작은 걸 사가지고 교환해야 돼.
0: When do they close?
1: 5 or 6 or I don't know.
0: I think you should have some target in mind. Because the thing is, like, he is not going to eat if he's... No, I'm just thinking about dinner.
1: And...
0: Tired.
1: I think...
0: Let's see how this goes.
1: Yes.
0: Ennen katsomaan tänne vaatteita vähän. Onko sieltä samanlaisia kotona jo?
2: Kaikki näitä on
0: kotona. 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
1: To get the same,
3: yes.
1: 92.
0: Pia, älä törkää siihen. 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
2: No, no, no, no, no, no, no, no, no, no, no, no, no, no, no, no, no, no, no, no, no, no, no, no, no, no, no, no, no, no, no, no, no, no, no, no, no, no, no, no, no, no, no, no, no, no, no, no, no, no, no, no, no, no, no, no, no, no, no, no, no, no, no, no, no, no, no, no, no, no, no, no, no, no, no, no, no, no, no, no, no, no, no, no, no, no, no, no, no, no, no, no, no, no, no, no, no, no, no, no, no, no, no, no, no, no, no, no, no, no, no, no, no, no, no, no, no, no, no, no, no, no, no, no, no, no, no, no, no, no, no, no, no, no, no, no, no, no, no, no, no, no, no, no, no, no, no, no, no, no, no, no, no, no, no, no, no, no, no, no, no, no, no, no, no, no, no, no, no, no, no, no, no, no, no, no, no, no, no, no, no, no, no, no, no, no, no, no, no, no

Welcome to EBS Weedahan Swap, Great Minds. My name is Sir Jonathan Bate, and I'm a biographer, critic, broadcaster, and professor of literature at Arizona State University in the USA and Oxford University in the UK. King Lear is the Mount Everest of Shakespearean tragedy, a bleak, sublime meditation on power, family, and the fragility of the human mind. This episode explores the play's twin plots, the story of Lear and his daughters, and the parallel downfall of the Earl of Gloucester and his sons. Both fathers are blind, literally in Gloucester's case, to the truth before them. And both must endure a radical unmaking before they can see.

King Lear is old. He's 80 years old. And he has no son. He has three daughters. So he decides to divide the kingdom among them. Effectively, he's looking at England, Scotland, and Wales and dividing them up, in contrast to King James's idea of a united Britain.

But Leah makes a fateful mistake in asking his three daughters, Goneril, Regan, and Cordelia, to quantify their love. Whoever loves him most, he says, will get the best share of the land. Goneril and Regan speak a language of flattery. Cordelia, though, the youngest daughter and the one whom King Lear loves most, refuses to play this game. She is plain spoken. She will not use what she calls the glib and oily art of her sisters with their language of court flattery. She also, in some sense, takes Lear at his word. Goneril and Regan say they entirely love King Lear. They love their father with all their hearts. But they have husbands. Goneril is married to the Duke of Albany and Regan to Cornwall. Cordelia says, well, if I am to marry, then surely my husband will have some of my love. I will love you, but I will also love my husband. You only, as it were, get 50% of my love once I have a husband. And indeed, there are two potential husbands waiting in the wings, the Duke of Burgundy and the King of France. Lear does not accept this argument. He is furious that Cordelia refuses to play his game. So he says that he will disinherit her, that Goneril and Regan and their husbands will share the kingdom, and Cordelia will go into exile. The Earl of Kent, the king's most loyal follower, says to Lear how foolish he is to be doing this. He takes Cordelia's side, so Lear banishes him as well. At this point, the two suitors to Cordelia come forward. Burgundy says that he certainly does not want to marry Cordelia once she's lost her share of the kingdom. But the King of France loves her for who she is and agrees to marry her. So Cordelia goes in exile to France. Kent, also exiled, disguises himself and manages to get back into King Lear's service in disguise. Meanwhile, we meet the court fool, who is the conscience of King Lear. The fool is allowed to say the things that no one else can say. And what he says to King Lear is that he, King Lear, is the foolish one. Who is it that can tell me who I am? Lear asks, to which the fool replies, Lear's shadow. It is a typically clever piece of doublespeak. On the one hand, the fool is Lear's shadow, who can tell him who he is. On the other hand, Lear has become his own shadow by allowing his anger and his age to lead him into the terrible misjudgment of denouncing Cordelia and Kent, the truth tellers, the true people who love him in a way that Goneril and Regan only say that they love him. Soon, Lear sees the consequence of his folly. Although he has renounced his throne and divided it, he still wishes to keep a retainer of 100 knights to travel with him. But when he goes to Goneril's house, she doesn't want 100 unruly knights. She decides to send him off to Regan's house. Gradually, the daughters reduce the number of knights. 100, 50, 25. What need one, she says. Oh, reason not the need, says Lear. He needs people around him. He needs love. That is what Cordelia had truly offered. But Goneril and Regan exclude King Lear. They send him out onto the heath in a storm. Meanwhile, Gloucester, one of King Lear's counsellors, has his own family difficulties. He has two sons, Edgar and Edmund.

Edgar, the good son, Edmund, the evil son. But Edmund, in some senses, has reason to be angry with the way in which he's treated, because he's an illegitimate child. He's born out of wedlock. Edmund tricks his brother by means of a forged letter, with the result that Gloucester exile Edgar. So there's a parallel between the two plots. Just as Lear chooses the wrong daughters and exiles Cordelia, so Gloucester chooses the wrong son and exiles Edgar. He disguises himself as a madman escaped from Bedlam, the hospital where madmen were kept. He calls himself Poor Tom. He appears almost naked, covered in mud. They meet on the heath, and in a quite extraordinary scene, we see the king, who is beginning to lose his wits, and the madman, Poor Tom. They go into a hovel, a little shelter, to shelter themselves from the storm. But before they go in, Lear speaks of all the beggars, all the poor people, the poor, naked wretches who have no homes in the storm. And he begins to sympathise with the poor. Indeed, he strips off his own clothes. He says that robes and furred gowns, the clothes of the wealthy, hide the inner self. What he wants to do is to get down to the true self, the naked self. In the naked figure of Poor Tom, he sees what he calls unaccommodated man, the thing itself. Inside that hovel, they act out a kind of mock trial of Goneril. Lear has realised his terrible mistake, realised that he has chosen the wrong daughters. The fool disappears. I'll go to bed at noon, he says, and then he vanishes from the action. Gloucester, meanwhile, is taken by Regan and accused of assisting King Lear. He is tortured by Regan and her husband, Cornwall, in an excruciatingly painful scene to watch. They put out his eyes, out vile jelly, they say. Kind servant helps Gloucester, binds up his eyes, and Gloucester goes out onto the heath, into the wild. Just as in Shakespeare's comedies, there's a sense that going away from the court into the wood or the forest, as in A Midsummer Night's Dream, is a place of transformation and self-discovery. So in King Lear, in a darker tone, it is the heath, the storm, the wilderness, that is the place where people discover who they truly are, and where the mad king and the blind Gloucester meditate on the terrible nature of a world ruled by self-interested politics. When we are born, we cry that we come to this great stage of fools. Gloucester decides that the only possible end is suicide. Edgar, his son, disguised as the beggar, Poor Tom, leads him to the top of Dover Cliff, and Gloucester intends to jump off. Gloucester says his final words and jumps, but he has not been led to Dover Cliff. Edgar, as Poor Tom, is merely testing him. Gloucester falls flat upon his face. It's an extraordinary illusion. And he comes from that to realise that he needs to bear his affliction, not to take his own life. Men must endure their going hence, even as they're coming hither, he says. Ripeness is all. He must wait for the appropriate moment to die. Lear, meanwhile, is mad. He comes on stage wearing a

beets and wild flowers. And Cordelia has returned from France with an army. She is going to fight her evil sisters to try to win back the kingdom for her father. They're reunited and Lear is full of joy. They may have lost the war, but in prison they will at least be together. They will think of the pleasures of simply being together. At least they are together. But cruelly, they will be parted. The order is given for Cordelia to be executed. Edmund, meanwhile, has had an affair both with Goneril and with Regan, the two sisters. The two sisters jealously want Edmund each for themselves. They end up killing each other, and Edmund too dies. At least, he says, Edmund was beloved. There's a sense in which there is some little glimmer of humanity at the moment when he recognizes that, evil though they are, these two sisters did love him. Edgar has come back as himself. He's defeated Edmund in single combat. It looks as though things are going to end well, but too late, because Cordelia has been hanged in perhaps the most harrowing moment in all of Shakespeare. King Lear enters carrying the dead body of his beloved daughter. "Howl," he says, "howl, oh, you are men of stones." And in most extraordinary closing scene, we see him trying to will Cordelia back to life. It's a terrible irony, a terrible symmetry, that at the beginning of the play, he has asked Cordelia to speak, to say those words of love that she cannot bring herself to say. Now, at the end of the play, he's asking her to speak again, hoping, perhaps, that she lives. "Lend me a looking glass," he says. "If that her breath will mist or stain the stone, why then she lives." Will there be a moment of redemption? Will Cordelia actually survive? No, she won't. She's dead. She's gone. And Lear says this: "No, no, no life. Why should a dog, a horse, a rat have life, and thou no breath at all? Thou'lt come no more. Never, never, never, never, never. Pray you, undo this button. Thank you, sir. Do you see this? Look on her, look, her lips, look there, look there." He dies hoping that perhaps her lips are moving, perhaps she is alive. Kent says, "Vex not his ghost, let him pass. He hates him that would on the rack of this tough world stretch him out longer." At this point, Albany, Goneril's husband, suggests that maybe Kent and Edgar should rule the kingdom. But Kent knows that dividing the kingdom is not a good idea. After all, that is how the tragedy began. Kent, his own heart breaking, says, "My master calls me. I must not say no." He goes off to his own death. Edgar, the good son, who is Lear's godson, takes the throne. But his last words are a recognition of the suffering that Lear has undergone and the need to speak one's feelings. Speak what we feel, not what we ought to say. "The oldest hath borne most. We that are young shall never live so long nor see so much." This is a play of extraordinary poetic grandeur, of howling pain. Nothing will come of nothing, Lear has said at the beginning of the play when Cordelia has not spoken. And yet, even in the seeming nihilism of the end,
Something has come of nothing. In the love that Cordelia and Kent show to King Lear, there is a sense that what survives of us in a time when old certainties are gone is not power, but compassion, hard won and heartbreaking.

audience weep. Today, we will discuss the tragic hero. Many poets believe that to create a tragedy, you simply need a very good person who suffers a very bad fate. Or perhaps a very evil person who gets what they deserve. But they are wrong. Character is not just about morality. It is about connection. If you choose the wrong protagonist, your plot, no matter how perfect its reversals, will fail to move the human heart. Let us discover why. To find the perfect hero, we must first eliminate those who do not work. Let us test our candidates against the two goals of tragedy.

0: pity and fear. Imagine a man of perfect virtue, a saint of the city. He has never committed a crime, never harbored a malicious thought. Suddenly, he is struck by a stray arrow or a senseless plague and dies in the mud. Does this arouse pity? No. Does it arouse fear? Certainly not. It only makes us feel that the world is a cruel, chaotic, and senseless place. I call this feeling miaros, disgust or atrocity. It shocks the mind, but does not cleanse the soul. A perfectly good man falling into ruin is not tragic. It is simply repulsive. What about the opposite? Imagine a tyrant who has murdered thousands. A man whose heart is cold as iron. If he is eventually captured and executed, do we weep? No. We feel satisfaction. We applaud because justice has been served. It satisfies our moral sense, but it does not move our emotions. Why? Because pity is reserved for those who suffer unmerited misfortune. And fear? We only feel fear when we see someone like ourselves falling. We cannot identify with a monster. Since the one is felt for the undeserving victim of adversity, the other for one like ourselves. Pity for the undeserving, fear for one like ourselves. So the outcome will be neither pitiable nor fearful. This is the golden rule of character. If the hero is too high, we cannot reach him. If he is too low, we do not care for him. The tragic spark only ignites in the middle. So, who remains? The perfect hero is the man who stands between these extremes. He is not a perfect saint, nor is he a depraved villain. He is a person of high reputation and prosperity, like a king or a great general. But most importantly, he is human. He is a man who is essentially good, but whose life is shattered by one thing. What is it that brings such a man to his knees? It is because of one thing, hamartia. He falls not because of deep-seated vice or hidden wickedness, but because of this single, fatal error. Many translate hamartia as sin, but in the context of tragedy, that is a profound mistake. It is an error of judgment, or a fatal frailty. It is the archer who aims for the bullseye, but misses because of a slight tremor in his hand. Think of Oedipus. Was he a murderer at heart? No.
1: I will save you again.
0: He was a man who loved his city.
1: Man!
0: And risked everything to solve the riddle of the Sphinx. He was a noble king. But he also had a hamartia, a fierce, blinding pride, and a quick temper. When he met a stranger at a crossroads who pushed him aside, Oedipus didn't just walk away. His arrogant anger took control for one fleeting second. He struck a blow, not knowing he was killing his own father. It was a mistake of identity, born from a flaw in temperament.

It is this missing the mark that makes the tragedy work. Because the hero is essentially a good man who makes a human mistake, we feel intense pity for his disproportionate suffering. And because we know that we too have pride, we too make mistakes, we feel terrifying fear. We realize that our own small errors could also lead us into a bottomless abyss. Beyond Hamartia, a poet must follow four laws when shaping a character. First, they must be good. This doesn't mean they are perfect, but their choices must reveal a noble purpose. Even a person of lower status can be good if their intent is high. Second, they must be appropriate. Character must fit the type. A warrior should act with the courage of a warrior. If you make a fierce general weep like a frightened child without a cause, you have broken the law of appropriateness. Third, they must be true to life. This is the likeness I spoke of. They must feel like real people with skin and blood, not cardboard cutouts or abstract ideas. They must have the same vulnerabilities we do. Fourth, they must be consistent. This is vital. A character must not change their nature halfway through the play just to fit the plot. Even if you are depicting an inconsistent person, they must be consistently inconsistent throughout the story. And here is my most vital warning. The resolution of the plot must arise from the logic of the characters and their actions. It must not be solved by a deus ex machina, the god from the machine. Clearly, the denouements of plots should issue from the plot as such, and not from a deus ex machina. If your hero is trapped in a corner, and you solve it by having a god descend from the sky to cut the ropes, you have failed as a poet. It is a lazy shortcut. The resolution must be the necessary or probable result of what came before. Fate does not offer escape hatches to those who refuse to face the consequences of their own hamartia. A tragic hero is not a distant legend. He is a mirror. We do not go to the theater to see a god who cannot fall, for that is boring. We do not go to see a monster we can despise, for that is easy. We go to see ourselves, stripped of our social masks, facing the terrifying reality of our own human errors. As you write, remember, your hero must be noble enough to be loved, but human enough to fail. Only when the audience looks at the stage and whispers, "That could be me," will your tragedy shake the heavens and stay in the hearts of men for thousands of years. From the Lyceum in Athens, this has been Aristotle. I will see you on the next walk.